0: With a touch of an oompa rhythm, that was the Clarinet Concerto No. 1 in F minor by Weber. Benny Goodman was the clarinetist. Jean Martinon led the Chicago Symphony Orchestra. Coming up, Benny Goodman's clarinet spars with a snare drum in Nielsen's Clarinet Concerto. And later, Weber didn't settle for just one clarinet concerto. We'll hear his sequel coming up. Stay with us.
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2: 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Lahav Shani leads the Munich Philharmonic Orchestra and Wagner's Overture to the Flying Dutchman, Mendelssohn's Third Symphony, the Scottish, and Brooks First Violin Concerto featuring Maria Duenas. 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That's Heifetz on Air, Friday night at 7 on the Evening Concert on Illinois Classical, 90.9 FM.
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0: This is the Chicago Symphony Orchestra program. I'm Lisa Simeone. In January 1903, Danish composer Carl Nielsen left snowy Copenhagen and headed to Athens for a bit of sun and inspiration. He joined his wife, Anne Marie, a sculptor who'd gone there that winter to study Greek art. Inspired by the ancient civilization and Mediterranean climate, Nielsen wrote his Helios Overture. This is based on the story of Helios, the Greek sun god who drove his chariot across the sky every day. The opening bars paint a glorious sunrise over the Aegean Sea, and over 10 minutes, the music traces the arc of a single day. Jean Martinon leads the Chicago Symphony Orchestra in the Helios Overture by Nielsen.

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1: 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Lahav Shani leads the Munich Philharmonic Orchestra and Wagner's Overture to the Flying Dutchman, Mendelssohn's Third Symphony, the Scottish, and Brooks' First Violin Concerto featuring Maria Duenas. 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The program's called Opening Night. That's Heifetz on Air, Friday night at 7 on the evening concert on Illinois Classical, 90.9 FM.
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3: This is Katie Buzard, editor of Clef Notes. 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

0: Abide With Me by Maggie Kaposamweyo. Anna Lapwood conducted the chapel choir of Pembroke College, Cambridge.
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0: While Britain in the early 20th century was not as much of the cauldron of racism that America was, that is not to say that a composer like Samuel Coleridge Taylor could ever have enjoyed the same kind of life that a white composer did. He would always be described as a black composer. It is tempting for us to imagine that wherever he is out there in the ether, he can smile at how black classical composers and performers have made strides in the years since. And here is one of them, Anthony McGill, principal clarinet of the New York Philharmonic today, one of the most sought after clarinet soloists and chamber musicians around the world. He'll play with the Catalyst Quartet, the Clarinet Quintet of Samuel Coleridge Taylor.

0: Oh, what a nice piece of music and a wonderful performance. Anthony McGill, clarinet with the Catalyst Quartet and the Clarinet Quintet by Samuel Coleridge Taylor. And in a moment, we'll hear music by the composer who no doubt made that composer a very proud dad. Stay tuned.
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0: Samuel Coleridge Taylor's daughter became an accomplished composer as well, Avril Coleridge Taylor.

0: Sussex Landscape by Avril Coleridge.
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0: Kazuki Yamada and the City of Birmingham Symphony Orchestra with the Sinfonietta by Francis Poulenc. That recording made at the 2026 BBC Proms Festival, and we are very happy to be bringing you highlights from the proms once again this year. We'll bring them to you every weeknight at this time throughout the remainder of the summer.
1: 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It's a program from the European Broadcasting Union. Lahav Shani leads the Munich Philharmonic Orchestra in Wagner's Overture to the Flying Dutchman, Mendelssohn's Third Symphony, The Scottish, and Brooks' First Violin Concerto featuring Maria Dueñas. That's the Munich Philharmonic Orchestra tonight at 7 on the Evening Concert on Illinois Classical 90.9 FM.
2: A secluded spa, a fragile new romance, and a death that's anything but accidental. In Professor T, Season 5, Jasper's instincts reignite just as personal turmoil threatens to cloud his judgment. 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As Maya steps into the lead, Chloe's confidence grows, and Dan begins a romance that could lead to his destruction. 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
0: We'll round out this hour with a little piece by Alexander Ivanov Kramskoy, who was a Russian guitarist, played here by David Starobin.

0: David Starobin with a lullaby by Alexander Ivanov Kronskoy. 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

0: That's called Quiet Summer Nights by American composer Samuel A. Livingston. Yasmin Valenzuela played the clarinet with the Pedroia String Quartet.
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0: The Symphony No. 1, subtitled Night in the Tropics by Louis Moreau Gottschalk. We heard the Utah Symphony Orchestra conducted by Maurice Abravanel. I'm Steve Seal. Have a great night.
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2: 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Lahav Shani leads the Munich Philharmonic Orchestra in Wagner's Overture to the Flying Dutchman, Mendelssohn's Third Symphony, The Scottish, and Brooks' First Violin Concerto featuring Maria Dueñas. 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

0: Beethoven didn't write a lot of music with flute as the star, but that music is an exception to the rule. Beethoven's Serenade for Flute, Violin, and Viola. We heard the Chamber Music Society of Lincoln Center. I'm Jalene Kahn, and it's always great to listen with you. I hope you're doing well tonight and enjoying the performances.
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0: That is considered to be one of the greatest first symphonies ever written. Symphony No. 1 by Finnish composer Jean Sibelius. We heard the Helsinki Philharmonic Orchestra conducted by Paavo Bjerklund on Music Through the Night. I'm Jalene Kahn, and it's always great to listen with you. Thanks for being here.
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0: a flute and harp concerto by Mozart, the flute played by Jean-Pierre Rampal, the harp by Lily Lesguin, with the Paillard Chamber Orchestra under conductor Jean-François Paillard. Thanks a lot for listening tonight. It's always great to have your company. I'm Jalene Kahn.
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0: John Williams says that he doesn't really know why he wrote that. It was just an instinct. He's always liked the tuba, and he even used to play it a little. John Williams had written a tuba solo for a Dick Van Dyke movie and couldn't stop writing for the instrument, and so he wrote a full concerto. A tuba concerto by John Williams. We heard the Singapore Symphony Orchestra with soloist Øystein Bodsvik, conducted by Anne Manson on Music Through the Night.
1: 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Lahav Shani leads the Munich Philharmonic Orchestra in Wagner's Overture to the Flying Dutchman, Mendelssohn's Third Symphony, The Scottish, and Brooks' First Violin Concerto featuring Maria Dueñas. That's the Munich Philharmonic Orchestra tonight at 7 on the Evening Concert on Illinois Classical 90.9 FM.
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0: for me.
1: I take your point that Dolly's sort of her fame and her what she meant to people really transcended genre. But what did she mean to country music specifically over the course of her very long career?
2: Well, she fleshed out the template for not only country crossing over to pop without losing its identity, but for a country person persona thriving in Hollywood. I mean, she kept her Appalachian roots so colorfully front and center and dressed them up with her love of glitz and glam and her clever self-awareness. But beyond that, I mean, she really made country music feel expansive enough to have global appeal and all-encompassing enough so that it could connect with traditionalists as well as people who feel like they have been shut out and marginalized. You know, she made it feel like it excludes no one. Like, it makes room for people who love slick pop songs and people who love the most down-home, close-to-the-roots version of country music, and that it tells stories of coming from humble rural origins and taking pride in that and dreaming big, that really people all over

The Waltz No. 1 by the French organist, music critic, publisher Auguste Duram, which was written for the piano. In fact, I've even come upon references in the past to it being the first of six pieces written for the piano and dedicated to 19th century French pianist composer by the name of Theodore Ritter, which is a pen name. Music of Auguste Duran, as performed by harpist Nora Meritz, from a recording that arrived years ago in the Friends of WYLO Library, 25 years ago to be exact. The notes said that it was written for the harp. That turns out to be incorrect. Nora Meritz, the Hungarian harpist, here on A Classic Morning. It's 9:07. We're at 75 degrees. Happy birthday today. Branford Marsalis, celebrating his 66th today, the saxophonist, featured here in an arrangement of the Pie Jesu from the Requiem by Gabriel Fauré. Branford Marsalis with the Orpheus Chamber Orchestra.

saxophonist Branford Marsalis, featured on a soprano saxophone, in music of Gabriel Fauré. That's from the Requiem of Fauré, the Pia Jesu. And it was arranged by Ronnie Bouch, who's been a member of the Orpheus Chamber Orchestra for many, many years. He's an arranger as well as a violinist. And here, Branford Marsalis with the Orpheus Chamber Orchestra on this his 66th birthday. And he's touring, actually, now with members of his quartet, and he'll be as close by our area as Cincinnati on September 10th, I happen to notice. It's 9:12. We're currently at 75 degrees. Music of Ottorino Respighi, the tunes he borrowed for these selections from the third of the so-called suites known as ancient, for the third of the suites known as Ancient Airs and Dances. The third one from 1932 was for string orchestra only. Jesus Lopez Cobos leads the Lausanne Chamber Orchestra in two anonymous pieces that Respighi used, a Siciliana and an Italiana, as they're known.

two selections from the third of the three suites known as Ancient Airs and Dances. I've seen the longer title, Ancient Airs and Dances for the Lute. Ottorino Respighi, the third suite in 1932, borrowing music written for either harpsichord or the lute and orchestrating and arranging it into 20th century suites. We heard the Lausanne Chamber Orchestra, led by Jesus Lopez Cobos, and the two pieces that I played from the suite number three were both anonymous pieces. Other pieces he attributed to particular composers. These two were anonymous pieces, a little Siciliana pastoral piece and an Italiana, also a little pastoral piece on a classic morning. It's 9:20. We're currently at 76 degrees, mostly sunny today. Chance of a thunderstorm this evening and a high of 85. Tonight, a chance of a thunderstorm before 9. Otherwise, clear, the low 63. Tomorrow, sunny and a high of 83. We're at 76 currently. 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It's called Clef Notes. 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I'll give you the sign-up link. It's at will, as in W-Y-L-L, .illinois.edu/signup. 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A pair of sonatas by Domenico Scarlatti. Here's the Swiss pianist Olivier Cavet.

a pair of sonatas by Domenico Scarlatti. They were written for the harpsichord, played here by the Swiss pianist Olivier Cavé on a classic morning. It's 9:28. We're currently at 76 degrees. Music of Franz Joseph Haydn. This is the overture from his opera, The Apothecary. It was a couple of years ago when I looked into it and found the story. It's based on a story by Carlo Goldoni. And the story is an apothecary's apprentice is in love with the apothecary's adopted daughter. So is a rich guy. But he loses out in the end. It's a comedy. Here's the overture.

The overture from the opera Lo Speziale, or The Apothecary, music of Franz Josef Haydn, and a performance there featuring the Toronto Chamber Orchestra, led by Kevin Mallon, on a classic morning. 9:36, we're currently at 77 degrees, mostly sunny today with a chance of a thunderstorm in the evening, and a high of 85. Tonight, a chance of a thunderstorm before 9 p.m., otherwise, clear skies, the low 63. Tomorrow, sunny and a high of 83. Currently, we're at 77 degrees. This evening at 7, you'll hear a concert featuring the Munich Philharmonic Orchestra, led by the Israeli conductor Lahav Shani. And on the program, you'll hear the Spanish violinist, she's a composer as well, Maria Dueñas. She just made the September cover of Gramophone magazine. She will be the soloist in the Violin Concerto No. 1 of Max Bruch. You'll hear the overture from The Flying Dutchman by Richard Wagner, and the Symphony No. 3 of Felix Mendelssohn, the one known as the Scottish Symphony. That's the Munich Philharmonic, this evening at 7 here on Illinois Classical. I want to welcome everybody in Effingham, Illinois, joining us for Classic Morning on this Wednesday morning, August 26th. Music of Johann Christian Bach. I want to play for you one of his keyboard concertos. Pianist Anastasia Inushina is featured with the Hamburg Camerata, led by Ralph Gutany, on a Classic Morning.

The Russian pianist Anastasia Inyushina was featured in a piano concerto by Johann Christian Bach on a classic morning. Did it remind you a little bit of Mozart? I thought it might. Here, we heard her featured with the Hamburg Kammerata from Germany, led by the Finnish conductor Ralf Kotoni on a classic morning. It's 9:54. We're currently at 77 degrees. It's the birthday today of the late conductor Wolfgang Sawallisch, who was born in southern Germany in Bavaria. And here, he leads the Bavarian Radio Symphony Orchestra from Munich in the little scherzo from the first of the two symphonies by Carl Maria von Weber on a classic morning.

from around the time Beethoven was writing some of his earlier symphonies. Between 1806 and 1807, Carl Maria von Weber wrote that music, revised it in 1810. That's just the scherzo from the first of the two symphonies by Weber. We heard the Bavarian Radio Symphony Orchestra, led by the late Wolfgang Sawallisch, born on this day in 1923. He died in 2013. It's 9:59. We're having a classic morning. You're a part of it. Our cup is still two-thirds full on this Wednesday, August 26th, 2026. 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Our forecast from meteorologist Andrew Pritchard, mostly sunny today with a chance of a thunderstorm this evening and a high of 85. Tonight, a chance of a thunderstorm before 9. Otherwise, clear tonight, the low 63. Tomorrow, sunny and a high of 83. Clear tomorrow night, the low 60. Friday, sunny and a high of 81. Currently, we're at 78 degrees. Music of Gaetano Donizetti. This is from 1817. It's an early work, I understand, a student work that was reconstructed. It's a little sinfonia for winds. Camerata Budapest is featured here.

music of the young Gaetano Donizetti. It's music from 1817. He was 20 at the time, and he dedicated it to a teacher. He was a student in Bologna. It's a little sinfonia for wind instruments. It was reconstructed in more recent times. We heard a performance featuring Camerata Budapest, led by Laszlo Kovács, on a classic morning. 6 minutes past 10. We're currently at 78 degrees. Giuseppe Verdi was 60 when he wrote his string quartet, the one and only. He was in Naples at the time for the premiere in Naples of the opera Aida, which had opened in Cairo, Egypt, back in 1871. This was 2 years later, and the story is told that this string quartet had its first performance in a hotel room. Not a little hotel room, but a sizable one with a suite. Anyway, this is the third movement of the four-movement string quartet by Giuseppe Verdi from the Marlborough Festival, 1969. Here, enjoy.

Jr. And that coming up this Saturday at noon. It's a production of the Vienna State Opera. Tune in Saturday at noon here on Illinois Classical. Music of Jules Massenet. It's the fifth of his seven orchestral suites, the one known as Neapolitan Scenes. The scenes, specifically the dance, the procession, and the festival. Here, the New Zealand Symphony Orchestra led by Jean-Yves Ossance on a classic morning.

the fifth of the seven orchestral suites by French composer Jules Massenet, the one he called Neapolitan Scenes. We heard the New Zealand Symphony Orchestra led by Jean-Yves Ossance. That's from 1876. It was just a few years after the string quartet by Verdi, the excerpt from which we heard just a little bit ago. It's 10:23. We're currently at 79 degrees. This is music that was published in 1902. There's someone guessing out there that it was 1897 when Erik Satie wrote the piano version of his song Je te veux, or I want you, as it's translated. This is the song without words version. Pascal Roger is the pianist.

The Song Without Words version of a song by Erik Satie called Je Te Veux, or I Want You. That's pianist Pascal Roget on a classic morning. It's 10:29. We're currently at 80 degrees. I want to welcome everybody in Niantic, Illinois, joining us for a classic morning on this Wednesday, August 26th. Music of Hubert Parry, Charles Hubert Hastings Parry, if you will. This is, these are selections from the suite known as Lady Radnor's Suite. This is music from 1894. William Boughton leads the English String Orchestra.

this music of Charles Hubert Perry, Charles Hubert Hastings Perry. We heard selections from Lady Radnor's Suite by Perry, the English String Orchestra led by William Boughton on a classic morning. It's 10:36. We're at 80 degrees. A thank you again. Thank you for making this possible. This classic morning, all the classic mornings, all the classical music on WYLL-FM that comes your way on the radio. On the radio in Central Illinois. I get excited about that because there are a lot of communities that don't have that. And sure, you can go online and look up places, and there are folks who are not here in the area who listen to us, and I think that's a wonderful thing. But here in the community, it's a showing of community support for that music, an art treasure in our area. How's that on the radio? It's very, very special. It's funded by those who were enjoying it and listening to it and are concerned about others being able to listen to it as well. Thank you, all of you, for making that possible. It's been recently wonderful support. Keep it up. Keep it up and continue to enjoy what you continue to make possible with your support. I use the term song without words loosely. It's a term from Mendelssohn's Piano Miniatures, but it's a great descriptive tune. And here, I don't even have to use it, in this concerto by Georg Philipp Telemann for trumpet, two oboes, strings, and basso continuo, or continuous bass. He calls the third movement aria. That says it all. Here, enjoy.

music of Georg Philipp Telemann, from a concerto for trumpet, two oboes, strings, and basso continuo, the third movement, the little aria, as the composer called it. And it was the ensemble Tafelmusik from Toronto, Canada, led by Jean Lemon and featuring trumpeter Crispian Steele Perkins on a classic morning. It's 10:41. We're at 80 degrees. That solo harpsichord at the outset and at the end reminds me that this little symphony or symphonic sonata was originally a collection of harpsichord pieces by 18th century composer, violinist Jean-Joseph Cassinier du Mondonville. He then added a violin part to the three, or shouldn't say, to the harpsichord pieces, and then eventually turned those little sonatas that he had created into little symphonic sonatas. Here's the second of them, performed by the musicians of the Louvre, led by Mark Minkowski.

did it from 1711 to 1772. That's music of Jean-Joseph Cassinet du Mondonville. I've been enjoying playing those for you over the years. Mark Minkowski and the musicians of the Louvre recording the 6 symphonic sonatas of Mondonville that began as harpsichord pieces. It's 10:49. We're currently at 81 degrees. It's a tricentennial today. It's the baptismal day, but it's the day we celebrate as the birthday of the Viennese lutenist composer of the 18th century, Karl Kohout. I understand he wrote 5 lute concertos. This is one of them. It's the one that seems to be recorded by a number of guitarists, lutenists over the years. And here, the late Venezuelan guitarist, Alirio Diaz, featured with I Solisti di Zagreb, led by Antonio Yanigro, in the concerto by Karl Kohout, played as a guitar concerto, but again written as a lute concerto by the lutenist composer who was born on this day in 1726. He died in 1784.

originally a lute concerto, here played as a guitar concerto by the lutenist composer Carl Kohout. We celebrate his tricentennial today. He was actually baptized in this day. They don't have the birth date, but they know the baptismal date, August 26th, 1726. He died in 1784. His father was an organist. He was born in Vienna, and we heard one of the lute concertos. I understand there are more, but this is the one that has been recorded. And this one years ago with Alirio Diaz, the Venezuelan guitarist, and the ensemble I Solisti di Zagreb, led by Antonio Yanigro. It's 3 minutes past 11. 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Vic DiGeronimo with you here on this Wednesday morning, August 26th. Our weather forecast from meteorologist Andrew Pritchard. Mostly sunny today, a chance of a thunderstorm this evening and a high of 85. Tonight, a chance of a thunderstorm before 9, otherwise clear, the low 63. Tomorrow, sunny and a high of 83. Tomorrow night, clear, the low 60. Friday, sunny and a high of 81 currently. We're at 82 degrees on Friends Plaza. This is kind of exciting. This is music of Anton Fils, another 18th century composer. He was a Haydn contemporary. He was born the year after Haydn, 1733. He was hardly a Mozart contemporary because he died in 1760, so Mozart was 4 when he died. Anyway, this is kind of fun, this little symphony by Anton Fils. Concerto Köln, the ensemble from Cologne, Germany, performs.

It's a symphony by the 18th century composer Anton Fils and a performance with the ensemble known as Concerto Köln from Cologne, Germany on a classic morning. It's 11:20. We're currently at 84 degrees. I want to welcome everybody in Trilla, Illinois, joining us for a classic morning on this Wednesday, August 26th. Vic DiGeronimo with you. Mozart on the way. Our forecast, mostly sunny today, a chance of a thunderstorm this evening and a high of 85. Tonight, a chance of a thunderstorm before 9 p.m., otherwise clear, the low 63, and tomorrow, sunny and a high of 83. Currently, we're at 84 degrees. This evening at 7, it's a concert featuring the Munich Philharmonic Orchestra, led by the Israeli conductor Lahav Shani, and featuring violinist Maria Dueñas from Granada, Spain. And she's a composer as well, but she'll be featured this evening in Max Bruch's Violin Concerto No. 1. I understand, I learned online that she appears on the cover of the British classical music magazine Gramophone in the month of September, so that's brand new, pretty much. And anyway, she'll be featured in that. You'll hear Mendelssohn's Symphony No. 3, the Scottish Symphony, and Richard Wagner's overture from the Flying Dutchman. This evening at 7 here on Illinois Classical. Julia Fischer is the violinist here with the Netherlands Chamber Orchestra led by Jakob Kreutzberg. This is Mozart's Violin Concerto No. 4 on a classic morning.

The Violin Concerto No. 4 by Mozart, and a performance with violinist Julia Fischer, who is from Munich. She was featured with the Netherlands Chamber Orchestra, led by the late Yakov Kreutzberg, who was the brother of Semyon Bychkov. He was actually born Yakov Bychkov and took his mother's family name for his stage name. It's 11:44. We're currently at 85 degrees. We're having a classic morning. You're a part of it. On this Wednesday, August 26th, our forecast from meteorologist Andrew Pritchard, mostly sunny today, a chance of a thunderstorm this evening and a high of 85. Tonight, a chance of a thunderstorm before 9 p.m., otherwise clear, the low 63, sunny tomorrow and a high of 83. Currently, we're at 85 degrees. 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Music of Irish composer, pianist John Field, who spent a good bit of time in Russia during his life. And this was published in 1808 in Moscow, his Variations on a Russian Air for Piano Four Hands. It's the same tune that Alexander Borodin would use years later for Variations for String Trio, titled in translation, What Have I Done to Hurt You or What Have I Done to Upset You? Here, performance featuring pianist Alexander Bakhtiev and Yelena Sorokina.

Well, he wrote most of his music for solo piano, as he was a pianist composer. John Field wrote these variations for piano four hands, variations on a Russian air. Again, it's the same tune that Alexander Borodin used for variations for string trio, a song in translation, What Have I Done to Hurt You, or What Have I Done to Upset You? And here it was pianists Alexander Bakhchev and Yelena Sorokina on a classic morning. It's 11:51. We're at 85 degrees. This is Vic DiGeronimo. Thanks for joining me. Now, Chuvana Classic Morning. Have a great day. 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And you can get that at will, as in W-I-L-L, .illinois.edu/fm/playlist. 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And check out the Classic Mornings blog, my online column. I'll give you the link to the most recent. The new one's coming real soon. 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I'll give you the link to the most recent. 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Several years after that little piece was published, in 1812, Beethoven wrote his Symphony No. 8. Here's the finale. Kent Nagano featured with the Montreal Symphony Orchestra.

0: the Montreal Symphony Orchestra, led by Kent Nagano. We heard the finale of Beethoven's Symphony No. 8 on Classic Morning. 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Our forecast from meteorologist Andrew Pritchard, mostly sunny today, with a chance of a thunderstorm this evening, the high 85. Tonight, a chance of a thunderstorm before 9, otherwise clear, the low 63. Tomorrow, sunny, the high 83. Clear tomorrow night, the low 60. And Friday, sunny and high of 81. We're at 86 degrees on Friends Plaza. Stay tuned. 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It's 12 noon.
1: Composer Clarice Yassad started going gray at 15, and about 10 years ago, she decided to say goodbye to hair dye and embrace her natural color. She said she was surprised by some of the reactions. Gray hair? You're gonna look like a witch. Yassad wondered why gray hair equaled witch, and also why witch automatically equaled bad. Around the same time, she got a commission from the all-female Marian Ensemble, and then just happened to come across a serious book of spells and rituals. She knew then what her new work was going to be about. From APM, American Public Media, this is Performance Today. I'm Valerie Kaler. Clarice Yassad's Book of Spells is on the way. Here's the second movement of the Bohemian Queen Trumpet Concerto by Clarice Yassad, music inspired by surrealist American painter Gertrude Abercrombie, played by the brass queen for whom it was written, Mary Elizabeth Bowden. Alan Tinkham and the Chicago Youth Symphony joining in.

A wild graveyard dance at the stroke of midnight. The figure of Death himself appears in the graveyard and summons the skeletons to dance. But the light of dawn eventually appears on the horizon, chasing those skeletons back to their graves. The Danse Macabre by Camille Saint-Saëns. He wrote the piece for voice and piano, but singer said, "Hard pass, thank you." So he made an extremely popular version for orchestra. We just heard an arrangement for solo piano by Franz Liszt, with further arranging by Vladimir Horowitz and Yevgeny Sudbin. And Yevgeny Sudbin was at the piano for this performance at the Tippett Rise Arts Center in Fishtail, Montana.

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0: Next, we'll hear a piece written by Clarice Assad. She was inspired by the reaction some people had when she chose to let her hair turn naturally gray. She'd been dyeing it for years. She was told she'd look like a witch. Assad wondered why men with gray hair look distinguished, but women look like witches. Why is gray hair witchy? And also, why would it be bad to look like a witch? She started reading about witchcraft, found a serious book of spells and rituals, spells for love and wealth and global healing and so on. Clarice Assad was inspired to write a piece called The Book of Spells. Chapter 1 casts a spell for love and relationships. Chapter 2 invites wealth and prosperity. And Chapter 3 is for health and well-being. Let's hear the Marian Ensemble playing The Book of Spells by Clarice Assad.

0: Music inspired by a book of magic rituals, The Book of Spells, by composer Clarice Assad. The Marian Ensemble played that piece as part of the Atlanta Symphony pre-concert chamber music series in Atlanta. Our acquisition of that recording made possible by Ken and Carolyn Meltzer. Clarice Assad wrote The Book of Spells for the Marian Ensemble. She told us that working with the Atlanta-based group was so exciting because each individual is a fantastic musician, and together, they're even more so. Assad says there's nothing you can throw at them that they can't do, which offers a composer exhilarating creative freedom. Big love for the Marian Ensemble from composer Clarice Assad. In a moment, a 20th century symphony by a Renaissance man. This is Performance Today from APM.
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0: Our stereotype of a classical music composer, I think, is someone utterly devoted to creating music, Beethoven or Mozart, a kind of savant for whom everything else in life comes after music. In the real world, most composers are more connected with the rest of life. They cultivate relationships. They have hobbies. And the music we're about to hear was written by a gentleman who's a good example of this. Albert Roussel was, yes, a French composer, but he began his adult life by serving for 7 years in the French Navy. It was only after that, in his late 20s, that Albert Roussel became a composer, and then in his 30s, a professor of music. And even then, after 2 decades in music, when World War I broke out, he quit his professorship to serve as an ambulance driver on the front lines. And then in his late 40s, he served in the French Army as an artillery lieutenant. When the war ended, Roussel returned to a life in music. So here's a man with elite musical skills and creativity who chose to spend a good deal of his life in other pursuits. Let's hear the composition he was most proud of, the Symphony No. 3 by Albert Roussel from 1930. Lionel Bronguier conducts the Liège Royal Philharmonic at Philharmonic Hall in Liège, Belgium.

0: French composer Albert Roussel wrote about 60 pieces of music, all told. He thought the piece we just heard was his best. Roussel's Symphony No. 3 from 1930. We heard it from a concert this past September in Liège, Belgium. Lionel Bronguier led the Liège Royal Philharmonic Orchestra in his first official concert as music director. He is signed on through 2029. Bringuier is bringing his huge enthusiasm for French classics as well as contemporary music to Liège. He's eager to connect with the audience in new ways. Quote, I wake up thinking of Liège and I go to bed thinking of Liège. Conductor Lionel Bringuier, just at the beginning of what's looking to be a joyful and exciting partnership with the Liège Royal Philharmonic Orchestra in Belgium. The broadcast of our show is supported by Made In Cookware. 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I'm Valerie Kaler. 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
1: 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It's a program from the European Broadcasting Union. Lahav Shani leads the Munich Philharmonic Orchestra in Wagner's Overture to the Flying Dutchman, Mendelssohn's Third Symphony, The Scottish, and Brooks' First Violin Concerto featuring Maria Dueñas. That's the Munich Philharmonic Orchestra, tonight at 7 on the evening concert, on Illinois Classical, 90.9 FM.
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0: I just love the progressions, and that's really interesting. 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
0: I think some Mozart might be the thing right now. The Oboe Concerto in F is played by Fumiaki Miyamoto and the English Chamber Orchestra.

0: It's a lilting thing, isn't it? The Oboe Concerto in F by Mozart. That was Fumiaki Miyamoto and Jose Luis Garcia leading the English Chamber Orchestra.
1: 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Lahav Shani leads the Munich Philharmonic Orchestra in Wagner's Overture to the Flying Dutchman, Mendelssohn's Third Symphony, The Scottish, and Brooks' First Violin Concerto featuring Maria Dueñas. That's the Munich Philharmonic Orchestra tonight at 7 on the Evening Concert on Illinois Classical 90.9 FM.
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4: Franz Schubert's Ave Maria is another one of those classical pieces that you can just find everywhere. It's in real life. It's in all sorts of media. And it seems like people are able to sing or hum along in full or in part, almost like it came installed in us at birth. And you might associate it with church, but the music originally appeared as part of Franz Schubert's Lady of the Lake Lieder, based on the verse by Sir Walter Scott. Here's Yo-Yo Ma playing cello and Catherine Stott with Ave Maria.

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0: 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This is his Serenade No. 2, with Christian Ludwig conducting the Cologne Chamber Orchestra.

0: The overture from Benvenuto Cellini by Hector Berlioz. Joanne Folletta conducting the Buffalo Philharmonic Orchestra. Stay close. Music for a Spinner is coming up in just a moment.
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0: The French tino Fuse means spinner, a female spinner to be precise. Cécile Chaminade imitates the constant motion of a spinning wheel using some restless, flowing notes for the right hand. It's a real technical challenge spun up by Joanne Polk.

0: Certainly did sound like a tough oboe part, and Antonio Pasculi was notorious for those technical lines. Burkhard Gletzner playing the oboe with the Berlin Symphony Orchestra, Klaus Peter Flohr conducting the concerto on themes by Donizetti.
1: 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He said strings and piano, a sound scraped and a sound struck, do not sound well together. 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A concerto for piano and winds on the next performance today from 8 p.m.
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3: A secluded spa, a fragile new romance, and a death that's anything but accidental. In Professor T, Season 5, Jasper's instincts reignite just as personal turmoil threatens to cloud his judgment. The team faces darker cases than ever before. As Maya steps into the lead, Chloe's confidence grows, and Dan begins a romance that could lead to his destruction. 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
0: Here's a fantastic dance by Enrique Soro, and that's not my description of it, that's actually the title. Miguel Harth Bedoya conducting the Norwegian Radio Orchestra.

0: A violin concerto by Giuseppe Tartini turned into a trumpet concerto by Giuseppe Tartini. Ole Edvard Antonsen playing the trumpet with the English Chamber Orchestra, all led by Jeffrey Tate.
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2: 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Lahav Shani leads the Munich Philharmonic Orchestra in Wagner's Overture to the Flying Dutchman, Mendelssohn's Third Symphony, The Scottish, and Brooks' First Violin Concerto featuring Maria Dueñas. That's the Munich Philharmonic Orchestra tonight at 7 on the Evening Concert on Illinois Classical 90.9 FM.
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0: Today on the 21st show, Central Illinois Congresswoman Nikki Budzinski is seeking a third term. The Democrat says her party ought to focus on both the cost of living and investigating the Trump administration.
1: This is the most corrupt White House that certainly I have seen in my lifetime, I think in probably many of your listeners' lifetimes. We need to hold that administration accountable.
0: We'll talk about her priorities for a potential third term, how Democrats should respond to Republicans' hardball tactics, and hear her respond to critics on the left who say she's not progressive enough. I'm Brian Mackey with Congresswoman Budzinski for the hour today on the 21st show, which is a production of Illinois Public Media. But first, news.

0: Live from NPR News in Washington, I'm Ryland Barton. A federal judge is temporarily clearing the way for the U.S. Postal Service to continue carrying out President Trump's mail-in voting restrictions. NPR's Hansilo Wong reports.
1: U.S. District Judge Indira Tawani in Boston handed the Trump administration a temporary win by canceling a nationwide ruling she issued to block the U.S. Postal Service. This comes after the Supreme Court passed a similar ruling by the same judge after the High Court found the judge weighed in too early. The judge's latest move sets up another possible review of Trump's order at the Supreme Court. Voting rights groups, Democrats, and two dozen mainly Democratic-led states are asking for new blocks on the Postal Service's recently released plan for delivering mail-in ballots only to people on voter lists that the states would have to turn over to the mailing agency. And we should note USPS's financial support of NPR. The start of mail-in voting for the midterm election is weeks away, and that leaves little time for Trump's order to be fully carried out. Hansilo Wong, NPR News.
0: The Republican Party is out with a schedule for the two-day midterm convention it's holding next month in Dallas. As NPR's Tamara Keith reports, a lot of the focus is on President Trump.
2: Midterm conventions aren't really a thing in modern American politics, but the Republican Party is trying something a little unconventional to excite its voters in a year when the president and his policies are deeply unpopular. RNC Chairman Joe Gruters has taken to calling it a Trumpapalooza. In the schedule of events released this week, Trump takes center stage. He will be there both nights with a speaking role to close things out. Vice President J.D. Vance will take the primetime slot the first night, and there will also be numerous presentations driving home the GOP midterm message about tax cuts, public safety, and immigration enforcement. Tamara Keith, NPR News.
0: The U.S.-Israeli war on Iran has pummeled economies across the Gulf region, including Dubai. Its global tourism attractions and world-class airline draw millions of visitors a year, but passenger numbers have fallen sharply, as NPR's Aya Batraoui reports.
3: Dubai International Airport, the world's busiest last year for international transits, says it recorded a more than 30% drop in passenger numbers in the second quarter of 2026 compared to the same period last year. Travel and tourism are key pillars of Dubai's economy and seen as a bellwether for the Emirates' financial health. Its international airport says cargo volume also fell by a third between April and June. Hotels across the United Arab Emirates were largely void of tourists during several months of the war as Iran fired some 2,700 drones and missiles at the country, sparking fires at Dubai Airport and grounding flights. But Dubai says passenger numbers have steadily picked up from around 3.5 million in April to 5 million in June. Aya Batraoui, NPR News, Dubai.
0: An inflation measure closely watched by the Federal Reserve was unchanged last month and the latest sign that many Americans are still struggling with higher costs. The Commerce Department's report showed that prices rose 3.7% in July compared with a year earlier. This is NPR News. A Maryland court has ruled that a redistricting amendment cannot go on the November ballot. Democratic state lawmakers had approved a proposed constitutional amendment to try to counter President Trump's effort for Republican-led states to draw Republican-friendly congressional maps. The judge ruled that Maryland lawmakers missed a July deadline for summaries of ballot measures. A familiar face from the Harry Potter films will be joining the Broadway cast of Harry Potter and the Cursed Child next year. Jeff London reports Rupert Grint, who played Ron Weasley in the films, will play the same character as an adult in the show.
4: Rupert Grint was only 11 when he was cast as one of Harry Potter's best friends in the movie series.
5: I'm Ron, by the way. Ron Weasley.
6: I'm Harry, Harry Potter.
4: Grint will be joining the Broadway cast on February 2nd for a 17-week run. He's coming on the heels of Tom Felton, who played Draco Malfoy in the movies and played his adult counterpart in the play, which is a sequel to the original books. Felton's presence boosted the box office. Producers hope Grint will do the same. For NPR News, I'm Jeff London in New York.
0: General Mills has removed artificial dyes from all of its U.S. cereals, including Lucky Charms and Trix. The Minneapolis company has shifted to fruit and vegetable-based dyes, as well as colors derived from spices like turmeric and paprika. Products that still contain them, like some Betty Crocker cake mixes and fruit roll-ups, will transition to natural dyes by the end of 2027. 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
8: This is Illinois Public Media, and all things considered, I'm Emily Hayes. Here's your IPM news forecast for tonight. A chance of a thunderstorm before 9 p.m., otherwise clear skies with a low of 63 degrees. Those thunderstorms could turn severe in a few places between Hoopston and Taylorville. The strongest cells are capable of producing damaging wind gusts of around 60 miles per hour and hail larger than quarters. For the rest of the week, though, it should be sunny. Tomorrow has a high of 83 degrees. Tomorrow night, clear skies.
9: 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I'm Brian Mackey. The Cook Political Report calls the 13th Congressional District the creative centerpiece of Illinois' gerrymander. Until a few years ago, the last time a Democrat held this seat was in 1895. But it turns out, if you connect the liberal urban centers of Urbana, Champaign, Decatur, Springfield, and communities in the Metro East, you can get a solidly Democratic district. My guest today has won it easily in her two previous campaigns. Nikki Budzinski worked in the administrations of Illinois Governor J.B. Pritzker and President Joe Biden before her first run for Congress. She's now seeking a third term against a challenge from Jeff Wilson, a Republican who just resigned from the Champaign County Board so as to focus on this campaign. We've talked separately with him, and that conversation will be tomorrow's show. A couple of content notes. Our program is being produced in partnership with the League of Women Voters of Champaign County and the NAACP of Champaign County. I also want to say we chose to tape this conversation ahead of time so we could have it on video. We've heard from listeners calling out some of our political guests for not wanting to face callers, that sort of thing. So let me be clear, this is our decision. To keep things a little more simple for our small team, at the moment we're doing video or live radio, not both at the same time. It is our decision. If you want to see us, look for this segment on our website, 21stshow.org, or search YouTube for The 21st Show. All right, here now is my interview with Democratic Congresswoman Nikki Budzinski. Congresswoman Budzinski, welcome back to The 21st Show.
10: Thank you for having me, Brian.
9: I'm going to begin just by asking you top three priorities for a third term.
10: Well, it's all about lowering costs. I mean, I do think that the word du jour, I think, of this election cycle, what's happening right now, what I hear the most when I'm visiting constituents in the district is rising costs. So whether it's healthcare, fixing a broken healthcare system that isn't working for people, is unaffordable, inaccessible for people. I would also say energy prices, utility bills in particular. We have a president that said he was going to cut energy bills in half when he took office, but we know for a fact that in this area, we've seen a 16% increase in utility bills. I would also say housing. We made some progress on a bipartisan, the 21st Century Road to Housing was a bipartisan bill I voted for. It helped to expand some affordable housing options, building more affordable housing options. But that should really only be the beginning. We need to continue to work to address those issues. I would also say family care. You know, I still believe that we have a child care system that is broken, but I would also highlight senior care. I don't think we talk enough about that. I've actually met many constituents in my district that refer to themselves as people in the sandwich generation. So they're people that have young kids at home while struggling to actually take care of an elderly parent in their home. We don't have a system that is set up to support that individual that might be trying to juggle work. And then I'd lastly say taking on these tariffs with this administration. And we just saw the news in Canada, one of our strongest trading partners is being punished with a cudgel of a tariff that actually tariffs, in my opinion, really just translate into a tax increase for working people. And that's bearing itself out in our grocery stores all across this district. So I would actually not limit myself to three. I would say really the top five issues, but costs should really drive them.
9: You mentioned the sandwich generation. It reminds me of this great New Yorker cartoon where there's a guy with one of those baby carriers on the front and an old man on his back.
10: I
9: get what you're saying. You know, this is a live debate right now in Democratic politics, though, is how much do you focus on the price of beef, price of eggs, price of gas, that sort of thing, versus going after what a lot of people see as the excesses of this administration in terms of, you know, masked agents on the street shooting American citizens who are, you know, attempting to exercise their Second Amendment rights, as we saw in Minnesota, for example.
10: Yes.
9: How do you strike that balance
10: Both are important.
11: Sure.
10: Both are very important. And I would just say for Democrats, I'm of the opinion that I think we are going to take back the House majority in January. I think we need to demonstrate to the American people that we can walk and chew gum at the same time. And what I mean by that is this is the most corrupt White House that certainly I have seen in my lifetime. I think in probably many of your listeners' lifetimes. We need to hold that administration accountable. And I think we need to take that accountability seriously.
11: Some meat on that? Because I think people say it's the most corrupt. If you're not, on Blue Sky or Twitter and following every little thing that's happening, give us some for instances of
10: just
11: one that trouble you.
10: One just that pops to top of mind is the fact that we have a president that has personally profited since being in the White House by $1.4 billion. In my opinion, if you're in public service and you're making that kind of money while in public service, you're doing public service wrong. I mean, we should not be in it to make money. I have a piece of legislation out there called the Predict Act that cracks down on those in public office that are utilizing the prediction market space to actually use sensitive government information to profit off of that on the prediction markets. My bill, which is bipartisan, would eliminate the president and the vice president and their dependents from being able to profit off the prediction markets. I think that's a common sense piece of legislation that we can utilize to crack down on this administration. But I think we need to also, for Congress, we need to reassert our separate but equal branch of government. I mean, we should be demanding information from these agencies. You bring up immigration. We need significant overhauls of the Department of Homeland Security, specifically ICE and Border Patrol. When we see what they are doing with immigration enforcement in this country, which is truly ripping families apart right here in central and southern Illinois, that has to end. And when we have gavels in January, it will be our job to demand answers and accountability to this administration in their reckless policies. Those are just two things right off the top of my head. I mean, we could talk about, as I mentioned at the top of the show, tariffs, the war in Iran, how the war in Iran, they have basically still not been able to articulate what our exit strategy is or what was so imminently dangerous that would require American service members to go overseas and be. We've lost 18 service members in this senseless war, in my opinion.
11: What do you understand to be the reason that we are at war with Iran? Aside from the past 40 years.
10: Yeah, I mean, there's a long history, obviously. I think I think what they would say is that we cannot allow Iran to obtain a nuclear weapon. I think that is, yes, of course, we don't want Iran to, obtain a nuclear weapon. But there was no proof that that was actually imminently to happen. And I think it was incumbent upon this administration to come to Congress to make the case as to why that was something that was imminent. They have absolutely failed to do that. And so I think, that's their rationale. But since then, they have not further articulated what success looks like now that we're there. It is costing billions in taxpayer dollars every day. Maybe not billions every day, but collectively the cost of war. We're losing American service members. And then you're hearing very disturbing stories about service members, specifically those that are serving in the Strait of Hormuz, doing historically long tours of duty without any regard for their mental health, for the conditions on these ships. Our American service members and their families deserve a lot better. The American people, the American taxpayer deserves better. And these are the kind of things that I believe

0: that we all have in our toolbox in the House. You know, we've been able to pass successfully what they refer to as war powers resolutions, which is to basically try to reassert Congress's authority and their role specifically within, you know, this administration hasn't full out said they're declaring war, but by anyone watching at home, it looks like war. We're losing service members. We are depleting our treasury. Very concerning at the Department of Defense, the weapons that we've been able to use, and now the outrageousness of this administration coming with a very large price tag, asking taxpayers to then replenish those same weapons when they still haven't made the case for why in the hell we're over there in the first place. So I think that there are things that we can do in the House. Certainly the war powers resolutions are one way of asserting that, but the appropriations process is really ultimately what we need to use to flex. I will share, I am hoping to get on the House Appropriations Committee if I'm honored to be reelected again. And I plan to, on that committee, use that as an opportunity to demand answers to these questions.
1: In fact, check myself, it was June 5th, 1942, against Hungary, Bulgaria, and Romania. Thank you to our producers.
0: Thank you, Brian,
1: for calling me out on that.
0: But it's been a while. Yeah.
1: It has been a while.
0: Yeah.
1: Let's talk about economics. Mm-hmm. You've been advocating for a while now for the workers at Granite City Works, steel manufacturing plant in the Metro East. It's been through a lot of uncertainty in recent years. There wasn't any production at all for a time there, but last year the announcement came they'd restart one of the blast furnaces. Yeah. What does everything that has happened there tell you about the state of domestic manufacturing?
0: Well, first, let me just say what it says to me about the people of Granite City is the grit and resilience and the fight that these people have. For over 100 years, they've been making steel in this community. It is the bedrock of this community. And they're not going to let a corporation, U.S. Steel, Nippon Steel, shut it down without a fight. And I've been very proud to be a part of that fight with them. But the credit really goes to them because this was a fight that had been waged well before I got to Congress. I've just been proud to pick up that mantle. Look, I think investing in American manufacturing is something that should be a top priority. How are we onshoring the things that we need from a national security perspective, from an economic development and livelihood perspective in central and southern Illinois? And what we're seeing is an administration, the Trump administration, that has said that they are investing in manufacturing and onshoring manufacturing, but we've actually, the facts demonstrate that we have lost manufacturing jobs since the Trump administration took effect. I will say, in my first term in office, one of the things I was the most proud of being a part of, advocating within the Biden administration, which passed the Chips and Science Act, to win one of 12 tech hub designations. And that's directly benefited, actually, Urbana-Champaign and the corridor between Decatur, Monticello, and Urbana-Champaign, which often here locally in Champaign-Urbana is referred to as IFAB. It's biomanufacturing and fermentation. We are becoming national, international leaders in biomanufacturing and fermentation because the community put forward an incredible application. There were well over 600 applications to be considered for a tech hub designation. Out of that 600, we won one of 12 and was a $51 million federal investment. I think what's important about that story in particular of American manufacturing is that it's that sweet spot between public-private partnerships. We have great partners in the University of Illinois, in the IBRL lab that's right here, the bio research lab here on the campus of the University of Illinois. But we also have great private sector partners that have more than matched tax dollars and federal investment in American manufacturing. Private sector investors like ADM and Primient, for example, that have helped to make this successful. And it's really something that I think, if fully realized for our communities, could be a $200 billion new industry. I like to coin the phrase on the House Agriculture Committee that I represent Silicon Valley. And that's what, you know, to me, the IFAB and all of this biomanufacturing opportunity represents. So while the fight continues, getting back to your original question, the fight continues in Granite City and making sure that steel production continues robustly here, and that we make sure that we don't see

0: You know, cheap Chinese steel, for example, being dumped into the United States, offsetting what we are making here in the United States. That's what good, sound trade policy would actually do, something that I don't think the Trump administration understands. But I think there are, from the Biden administration, some successes around the story of investment and what that looks like in incubating manufacturing.
1: All right, let me reintroduce our conversation. My guest today is Congresswoman Nikki Bidzinski, a Democrat from Central Illinois, seeking a third term in the House of Representatives. She's won her previous elections in the district easily. Her Republican opponent is Jeff Wilson, who until recently was a member of the Champaign County Board. He says he departed that position in order to focus on this campaign. I did interview him separately, and we'll hear that conversation on the show tomorrow. We take this Tuesday morning in part so we could capture it on video. If you want to watch us, visit 21stshow.org or look us up on YouTube by searching The 21st Show. Because we're on tape, no calls today, but you can always let us know what you thought by emailing talk at 21stshow.org. That's talk at 21stshow.org. And let me say about that, we appreciate putting your questions to candidates and our other guests on the program. Here's some of the things we're working on in the weeks ahead. Illinois has a new law banning cell phones from classrooms statewide. We want to know what you think of that, especially if there are young people in your life. What do they think of that? Are cell phones in the classroom a distraction, a positive? Do they want to argue for it? We'd love to hear their perspectives. If you want to email us, have them send us a voicemail. We're also working on a segment on flock cameras. I know that is of interest to a lot of listeners out there. We've heard from some of you about that. Let us know what questions you have. Again, the email address is the best way to get in touch with us, talk at 21stshow.org. 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Stay with us.
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1: It's The 21st Show. I'm Brian Mackey. My guest today is Congresswoman Nikki Bidzinski, a Democrat from the 13th District in Central Illinois, which includes parts of Urbana, Champaign, Decatur, Springfield, and the Metro East across the river from St. Louis. She's seeking a third term in this heavily gerrymandered district. Her opponent is Jeff Wilson, a Republican who had a career as a nuclear engineer and was also, until recently, a member of the Champaign County Board. I spoke with both Bidzinski and Wilson on Tuesday. Because of that, no calls today, but you can get in touch by emailing talk at 21stshow.org. You can also watch both of these conversations on YouTube. Just search for The 21st Show. Before the break, we were talking about efforts to maintain the steel mill in Granite City, Illinois. Congresswoman Bidzinski mentioned the CHIPS Act, one of the Biden administration's big pieces of legislation. We'll pick up the conversation from there. The CHIPS Act is an interesting case study in legislating and how you try and do something big in the Congress in this modern polarized moment. And there have been critiques that President Biden and the backers of that went out of their way to include red states in it. Yeah. And we've seen President Trump excluding blue states as much as he possibly can.
0: Penalizing blue states.
1: Right. Yeah. Whether it's through disaster funding or social insurance programs. Do you think it was a mistake? And should the Democrats be taking a more hardline approach you know, and finding ways to channel, you know, future investments, be it the CHIPS Act, the Inflation Reduction Act, things like that in the future, into places that support Democrats. I mean, play hardball, you know,
0: tit
1: for tat. Because there are a lot of people in your coalition
0: that might argue that.
1: We're going to, be enthusiastic cheerleaders of that.
0: Yeah, no, I don't think that's what's good for our country. I think all of us as public servants should be looking for what's best to serve our country and not just dividing ourselves and self, you know, kind of siloing ourselves into blue America and red America. I think that's a very tricky and dangerous road to go down. Unfortunately, as you've correctly mentioned, the Trump administration has done that over and over again, and held up federal grants. We still are fighting for some of the federal grants that had been actually awarded and appropriated last Congress that the Trump administration is asking some of the communities that I represent to reapply for under completely different criteria, which is, I would argue, actually illegal, because this was federal dollars that had actually already been awarded. But here we are. I don't think following the Trump administration is where this country should be going. We need to find a path that is, again, lifting all boats. I think the CHIPS and Science Act was a good example of it, in the sense that everyone had competitive proposals on the table. There were some blue districts and some red districts that won. And I don't think that the Biden administration was specifically saying, gosh, we've really got to get in three or four red districts into the mix. I think these were the best proposals. And to their credit, they didn't penalize people because of their politics. They did what was best for this country. And I think that getting us back to that place is something that I want to be a part of.
1: How do you respond to people who say, it's too late, or let the other side show that they want to come back to that place, because it's sort of one side, you know, sort of playing by the you know, Marquis of Queensbury boxing rules, and the other side is doing, you know, kickboxing or ultimate fighting or whatever you want to say.
0: I guess I would say I think that's playing a short game and not a long game. I think that, you know, we're celebrating our 250th anniversary, and you have to ask yourself, what does the next 250 years look like? And to me, what I hope it looks like is that we can get back to finding some common ground and some commonality and some opportunity to work together. Not on everything. We disagree on some very fundamental issues that I care very passionately about. But there are some areas where we can. Manufacturing should be one of those issues where we all care about those issues. Workforce development, supporting our growers, building an economy that is innovative and can be competitive worldwide. Those are things that we should all care about, and we should all be working together toward. And maybe it might not feel, understandably, right now like we're doing much of that, but I think the work ahead of us is, how do we get back to that?
1: One of the areas of economic growth in the past few years, at least as measured by the stock market, has been these artificial intelligence companies, which rely on a lot of data centers. And this has been something that we have heard a lot about on our program.
0: Me too.
1: I'm sure you've heard about it out there. Yeah. We've seen public officials, you know, Governor Pritzker a few years ago was proposing tax incentives for data centers. Now he's going the other way. We've even seen, you know, Republican governors, I think.
0: Yeah, Abbott, Governor
1: Texas.
0: Abbott.
1: Yeah,
0: yeah,
1: exactly. So talk to me about, what, you know, how are you thinking about AI and our economy and government regulation?
0: Yeah, it's a very important question. And you're right, Brian, it's something I hear a lot about in the district. What I would say is that communities have very real, very legitimate concerns that have to be heard and have to be addressed before any data center, in my opinion, were to successfully come into a community. It has to be laid out as far as, in my mind, the things that are top of mind for me are the cost issues. So I think a data center developer would have to come in and make the case that that development is not going to increase a single residence utility bill by a dollar. I think that's really critical that they be able to address that with transparency. And then there needs to be accountability for that once they've made that commitment. There are also very real concerns around water consumption. I know some of them from some data center developers have been addressed through what they refer to as the closed loop system, so they don't have to continuously go back for fresh water, that it's something that can be recycled. But that is a legitimate concern as well. There are additional legitimate concerns as it relates to the environment, as it relates to noise. there are also opportunities. There are opportunities as it relates to increased taxes, tax investments in communities that might not otherwise see that level of investment. If a data center, if a community decided for a data center to come in. And then, of course, there are union job opportunities, and it does create a lot of union job opportunities in the construction phase, for sure, of a data center. Each community has to weigh those. For me in particular, I want to make sure that those cost drivers are particularly interested. But these data center developers have to come in with a plan. They have to sell that plan, and they have to be transparent and accountable to it. And so I think that's the way I look at it. And I think every community is kind of looking at it differently. But those concerns are very real, and they have to be addressed.
1: Beyond the data centers themselves, once those blue collar jobs are done, it's built, then you're talking about, you know, the best case scenarios. Well, I suppose there's one scenario where it doesn't really do anything and it kind of peters out. But if the, you know, the backers of this, you know, have their way, a lot of white collar jobs could be disrupted by this too. You know, maybe we're all enslaved, you know, and become human batteries or something in the science fiction doomer scenarios. Where are you on?
0: Yeah,
1: on
0: that? I particularly care about the workforce side, and those are the issue sets that I've been particularly leaning in on. And some of the reason why I raise that is we don't exactly know. I mean, I've heard the same statistics that will maybe disproportionately impact white collar jobs versus blue collar jobs. But the reality is we really need more data around this information. We need to be able to better articulate what those jobs are of the future potentially. How do we mitigate? How do we do job training? How do we look at how this is going to impact our public education system? How do we help students that I think understandably are going to college right now at the University of Illinois and are unsure and are scared about a degree that they might be getting into and the longevity of that degree for a career in an AI based society? I think we need more data driven policy proposals, and I'm working on those in Washington to better articulate what the impacts are going to be so that we can help to prepare. I think that, that's kind of what I think is kind of what mostly concerns me about AI. But I think that to say that AI is going away, I think that is an irresponsible position to take. I think that it's why I've been a part of the New Democratic Coalition in the House of Representatives, which we're the center-left group within our Democratic caucus that put forward an innovation agenda that isn't afraid of having these conversations. I think we need to be leaning in on innovation and technology so that we can be prepared, we can prepare the communities that we're representing, and certainly support the workforce of the future. So I think there's a lot of work to do, and I do worry, Brian, that because of so much of the gridlock in Washington, that public policy isn't catching up fast enough to how fast this technology is moving. And so that's definitely something that I think is going to be a huge focus of this next Congress. And I think as we pivot to the 2028 presidential election, I could certainly see AI being a very big piece of that debate and how we work through those issues.
1: Do you think it would be appropriate? I mean, we're talking, so that's the economic side of it. Mm-hmm. Even if you set aside the sort of, you know, science fiction Hollywood scenarios of what could go wrong with this stuff, mm-hmm. we've seen this software escaping its constraints,
0: yes.
1: and, you know,
0: yes.
1: engaging in bad behavior.
0: Yeah.
1: And yet these companies and the people who run them, the very small number of people who run these companies are multi-billionaires.
0: Right.
1: What should the Congress be doing to reassert, or do you think, should this be treated the way we treated nuclear development, for example, where the government takes a stronger hand in, you know, ensuring it's done safely in the national interest, in humankind's interest?
0: Yeah, I mean, we have to create safeguards. That will be the responsibility of government, I think, is to create safeguards around this technology. The modeling is something that in particular, I think the government is going to need some transparency around. But we need regulation. And what you're seeing right now is because the federal government has been unable to come together on a federal regulatory framework that works, you're seeing states, Illinois has really led the way, in putting some safeguards in place as it relates to AI. You're seeing other states like New York and California do that too. But we really need, I think, a more federal framework. In the absence of that federal framework, though, we need states to take the initiative, because we can't allow this technology to get so far out of the barn that we're unable to put it back. I mean, I really am very concerned about that, and have heard about exactly the cases that you're talking about, where these models have kind of jumped the rails, so to speak, and not been able to bring back in. And so what that means, and I definitely think there needs to be not just transparency, but accountability and safeguards, and the government does have a role in that. I say all that and also believe that this is innovation that is happening. We can't completely squash innovation, but there is a way to do both that I think will be to the benefit of the communities I represent.
1: We talked about costs earlier. Mm-hmm. Another cost driver in the American economy is healthcare.
0: Yes.
1: A lot of Democrats, especially first-time candidates, are increasingly supporting the ideas of, you know, Medicare for all, mm-hmm. perhaps even single payer versus some version of government-backed healthcare. Where are you on this issue?
0: I think we need to put forward proposals that offer immediate relief on health care. I think that, yes, of course, we need to reinstate the tax credits. We need to roll back the cuts to Medicaid that were very significant. But we need to go much, much more further than that. I mean, I'm a very big supporter of a baseline plan that would be provided on the exchange that could be affordable for everyone. I think that will help to create more competition. I think more competition in the health care system actually makes for a better health care system, but will also bring down costs. I think we need to pass legislation on day one, if we can, that's going to ensure that it is doctors that are dictating the health care that you're getting, not an insurance company. I also think we need to be exploring price caps as well, as it not just on prescription drugs, but on how we're looking at hospital billing. We need to make sure that medical debt is not bankrupting families and then being held against them in a credit report that's going to prevent them from down the road being able to own a home. My concerns around Medicare for all is that, looking at this administration alone, to say that a government-run program would be held hostage potentially to the political whims of any one White House. I mean, the idea that Robert Kennedy Jr., who would be overseeing a single-payer healthcare system, if that were in place today, I think that's terrifying. So what I think we need is to find, and we do have proposals that'll provide immediate relief, pursue those, and that'll bring down costs and make sure that healthcare is affordable and accessible for everyone in this country. And it should be, I do believe it should be a right and not a privilege. In the richest country in the world, we have to fix this broken healthcare system.
1: 25 years ago, I heard the great Chicago doctor, and I'm paraphrasing here, but he said something like, any healthcare system that is fundamentally, you know, has a profit motive at its mm-hmm. base is fundamentally immoral. What do you say to that?
0: Well, I think we do need to get the profits out of healthcare. I don't know that I believe, though, necessarily finding one government-run program that everyone has to subscribe to is necessarily the best way to do that. I think there are other ways to do that. I think it is, like I said, price caps. I think it's something. We've made some real progress on insulin. You're seeing some prescription drug costs going down now. I think that's a drop in the bucket, quite frankly. And I would just share with you, I know this is an incredibly real pain point in this district. I have a constituent, Laura Petty, from Alton, Illinois, who was my special guest at the State of the Union, and I brought her because, you know, we talk about those ACA tax credits and the expiration of them, which, by the way, has completely, in a lot of ways, destabilized the ACA marketplace, which the Republicans have really been chipping away at since Obamacare or the ACA passed. So this was another kind of cudgel that they used to destabilize that marketplace. And in some ways, they were successful for a lot of families. Laura and her family, Laura is a housekeeper. Her husband is a carpenter. They own used cars, but they own a mortgage, or they have a mortgage. They go on vacations. They saw their premiums increase from $300 a month to $800 a month. So now that's a whole different set of household decisions that they're making, because because their premiums more than doubled. I think that is a story that could be told across central and southern Illinois, and I would actually venture to guess across the country. And that's why we need immediate relief. I think there are common sense proposals, whether it's streamlining, I can say prior authorization, people don't know what that necessarily means, but basically it's putting the power back in the hands of a doctor to determine the health care you get, taking it away from insurance companies. Again, capping costs, more transparency, more competition. We're seeing the consolidation of the healthcare industry like we're seeing the consolidation in the grocery industry, in the rail industry. We need to break that up. I think there are these kind of common sense measures that we can really act and get immediate relief for people now that we need to be taking.
1: All right, let me reintroduce my conversation with Congresswoman Nikki Budzinski, running for re-election in the 13th District against Jeff Wilson, a Republican challenger. We'll be talking with him tomorrow on the show. More to come after a short break. This is The 21st Show. Stay with us.
6: A secluded spa, a fragile new romance, and a death that's anything but accidental. In Professor T, Season 5, Jasper's instincts reignite just as personal turmoil threatens to cloud his judgment. The team faces darker cases than ever before. As Maya steps into the lead, Chloe's confidence grows, and Dan begins a romance that could lead to his destruction. Stream Professor T, Season 5 now with Passport. Prairie Fire is now in its fourth season. Since 2023, we've created cinematic short documentaries about artists, innovators, small business owners, colorful personalities, and the inspirational people who make Illinois a creative center of the American Midwest. And we've won 9 Mid-America Emmys along the way. Don't miss Prairie Fire every third Thursday of the month at 7:30 p.m. on WILL-TV, streaming on YouTube and the PBS app.
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1: It's The 21st Show. I'm Brian Mackey. Let's get back to my interview with Congresswoman Nikki Budzinski, who is seeking a third term in the 13th District in Central Illinois. She's a Democrat, and the district unites the Democratic parts of Urbana, Champaign, Decatur, Springfield, and the Metro East, the urban area on the Illinois side of the Mississippi River across from St. Louis. Her opponent is Jeff Wilson, a retired nuclear engineer who until recently was a member of the Champaign County Board. I spoke with both Budzinski and Wilson on Tuesday, so no calls live today, but you can always let us know what you thought by emailing talk@21stshow.org. We also recorded both of these conversations on video. You can watch us on YouTube by searching for The 21st Show. Since the start of the second Trump administration, there have been at least 9 deaths linked to the campaign of mass deportations. Mm. And although this hasn't been in the news as much this summer as it was last winter, there are reports that that's really just because the government has been less flamboyant mm-hmm. about bragging about what they do on social media, and that mm-hmm. deportations are actually just as high, if not higher, than they were before. What sorts of things would a Democratic Congress, with you as a member of it, or a Democratic House, I should say, do to hold ICE and Border Patrol accountable for what's happened?
0: We have to do that. That has to be a top priority. And I would say it's why I voted 3 times to not give another single dime to CBP, to Border Patrol, or to ICE until there is, break it down to the studs, real reform in their tactics and how they're operating within our communities.
1: Are you verging into abolish ICE territory?
0: No, I'm not. I'm not for abolishing ICE because I do believe that there needs to be some type of immigration enforcement in this country. That is very important.
1: I mean, there are people who say maybe you can't you know, you obviously you have that function in government, but Department of Homeland Security, as you well know, it's not that old, right? It's one of the newest cabinet agencies. Maybe that whole system and the way we've approached it, you know, it's so corrupt. The people that have now been speedily hired into this agency are so...
0: Oh, I agree. The training, there is no training for these officers. I mean, I completely agree that there should be a system-wide reform of what we're looking at, but it doesn't change, whatever you want to call it, we need immigration enforcement in this country. We need border security in this country, but we can do it in a way that is humane and is not ripping apart families. And it is ripping apart families right now. And you're absolutely right. There have been people that have died at the hands of ICE, murdered at the hands of ICE. So it's why I thought it was an important priority. I visited the St. Genevieve facility in Missouri with Congressman Wesley Bell, who represents St. Louis. It's interesting that anyone that might be detained, even as far east as Urbana-Champaign, would be sent to St. Genevieve. I wanted to see the facility myself, and I was deeply disturbed by those conditions. And we raised those concerns with those that were operating the facility, and we continue to work with it.
1: Give me a for instance. What did you see? Like, yeah. Do you think they cleaned it up when a member of Congress, two members of Congress were coming by?
0: Well, they didn't do a good enough of a job, okay, if that was the case. And what I mean by that is I had the opportunity to visit with a constituent from Collinsville that had been detained in the facility, and she, in an independent conversation with a separate constituent, this one of Congressman Bell's, told us that they were having to rely on water from a shower head in order to get a cup of water full. I mean, that in and of itself is very deeply disturbing. We saw in this one facility as well, that people were sleeping in what amounted to kind of just kind of crates on the bottom of the floor. They had very, you know, kind of slim mattresses, but these are situations that you or I would never want to spend a night in. And what is tragic is that you're hearing that rather than a lot of these folks that are being detained, by the way, these are not violent offenders. These are folks with no criminal records that are being detained in this facility. They are opting to self-deport rather than continue to live within these detention centers. And I think that too also says a lot about what's happening. The thing that is very interesting in representing a lot of the communities on the western side of the district is that kind of a tale of two states, from the state of Illinois to the state of Missouri. In Missouri, there is a financial incentive for a local county jail to actually detain and hold ICE detainees. We in Illinois, obviously, we have a law against that. But there is almost in some ways a perverse incentive for local county jails to actually detain and hold ICE detainees. So it raises other questions, because you're having a mixed population sometimes with those that are detained on criminal cases that are not immigrants and those that have been detained by ICE. And then there is the incentive that there's a financial, I think on a per head basis, an ICE detainee is then there's a financial incentive for that jail. So there is so much. In short, there is so much that is wrong with all of this. And I think, again, when we have gavels in the majority, we will be able to hold, I think, this administration accountable. And certainly, again, on the appropriation side, when they're looking for funding, and until there is fundamental change that is happening, I can't support additional funding to either ICE or CBP. And by the reforms, I would say, with the officers, I think these are common sense reforms. I don't understand why they haven't just been adopted. The reason I say that is our local law enforcement here in Champaign or Urbana have to abide by these changes, whether it's not wearing a mask, properly identifying your name on your uniform, wearing a body camera, having a warrant to go into someone's home. I mean, we live in the United States of America. You should have to have a warrant before you go into someone's home. These are the kind of common sense reforms that we're going to be pursuing and making sure, holding them accountable to making them happen.
1: So we're coming to the end of our time together. And as you know, there has been a dispute, a fight within the Democratic coalition. progressives, Democratic Socialists on one side. You had a primary challenger, although you won easily 75% of the vote. We did hear from a listener, Cassidy in Urbana, who said, I voted for Dylan Blaha in the primary. I wish Nikki was more progressive. So what do you say to voters like that about, you know, your entire district, your approach to governance, to this? Because this is going to be a live fight if the Democrats do take control of the House of Representatives.
0: Look, I think that I have spent the entire time in Congress that I've been here, one, delivering for this district. I think that that has been critically important, and we could go through the different $34 million I've been able to bring back. But it's not just about delivering. It's also this, during this Trump administration, it has been about standing up to this administration. And I've been very proud to do that, whether it's calling for the impeachment of Kristi Noem, or I did vote to move forward an inquiry and into looking into the impeachment process of Donald Trump. I have stood up and have spent my entire career working on issues that support working people, whether that's maintaining or making sure that voters have access to health care, standing up for a woman's right to choose, being an ally to the LGBTQ community. I have done all of those things consistently and will continue to do that if I am elected, reelected again in November. This is a very big district, and I've always said very clearly that I'm a workhorse. I'm not a show horse. I'm not looking for those clicks on social media. I'm wanting to do a good job and represent this entire district. And I lead that with my values. I stand up to this administration, and I continue to fight for the issues that matter most to the voters in this district. And I'm going to continue to do that.
1: Some of the fights ahead could be around the Supreme Court. There are those who say that any, you know, substantive reforms, whether it be campaign finance or the regulatory state, it's going to get shot down by this current Supreme Court. Would you support any sort of expansion or jurisdiction stripping or term limits or any of the things that can be done by statute through the Congress?
0: Well, what I would say first, easy thing, I think we need ethics reform of the Supreme Court. I mean, the fact that they're able to accept some of these gifts, the lack of transparency, I think that's something first and foremost that needs to happen immediately. Look, I think we need to be looking, all options are on the table. I haven't committed to one set of reforms, but I think there are people that are talking about, I know, term limits on the Supreme Court, expanding the court. I think we should be looking at all those things. I think we have a very ideologically driven Supreme Court that has, just like House Republicans and Senate Republicans, have abdicated authority and responsibility to Donald Trump. And that's deeply concerning. But we do need to overall be able to maintain separate but equal branches of government. I think looking at reforms in the Supreme Court is something we need to do. But I would start with ethics reform and then, you know, examine what's possible and how we would accomplish those reforms as well.
1: I know we have limited time. Last question. And I've been trying to ask this of as many candidates as I can this cycle. Big picture. You know, we are at a time of significantly declining trust in American institutions, be it government, the law, courts, universities, journalism, frankly. What can you, as an elected official, do to maintain and rebuild trust in our political system?
0: Well, I think something that we need to do is create more accountability and transparency for elected officials. I mentioned the PREDICT Act, which is just one simple measure that says if you're serving in public office and you're on the prediction market space, I have a bipartisan bill that says you can't be monetizing, making a profit off of sensitive government information. You would think a lot of people, when I share this bill, they're like, well, of course, I'm surprised that that's not already illegal. But I think that there are things that we can do. I'm a very big supporter. I think we need a constitutional amendment to overturn Citizens United. I do think that there is too much money in our politics. We need to get that out. I think if we can create more accountability and transparency in the system, and doing that while also not losing sight on the fact that our communities are expecting us to go to Washington to not be a bunch of show horses, that we are there to get get things done with the people that we can work with and accomplish that to make the lives of the constituents that send you to DC a little bit better or a lot better. And there are people that I will say in this district that are struggling every day that don't pay attention to politics and government because they just don't think that it works for them anymore. And I think through, again, more transparency and accountability, I also think focusing on getting things done and delivering real results. Don't be a part of the political noise, something that I always talk about, I never want to be a part of, and I don't think in the 4 years I've been in office, we've contributed to that. That's going to be my North Star, and that's what I continue to focus on. And I hope that in doing that, it will, through some progress, albeit maybe incremental, will start to win back the trust of the American people.
1: Congresswoman Budzinski, thank you for joining us. Thank you for sharing your views.
0: Thank you.
1: Congresswoman Nikki Budzinski is seeking a third term in the 13th District, representing Central Illinois. Her opponent, Republican Jeff Wilson, will be my guest on tomorrow's show. Before we go, I want to take a few minutes to share some listener feedback we've gotten in the past few months. We love hearing from you. Email us, or better yet, leave a voicemail.
8: This is Terry from Melbourne, Florida, and I wanted to compliment you on the June 4th program that was concerned with climate change. It was a good reminder to all of us, and I guess to some degree we all kind of take it for granted that this will continue to be put off. But it is kind of shocking to realize that this subject broke into the open in 1979, and here we live with an administration that is actually rolling back programs that would perhaps help to limit the damage of climate change. That's all. Bye-bye.
9: John from Springfield, Illinois again. 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Thank you very much.
1: 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The 21st Show is a production of Illinois Public Media. I'm Brian Mackey. Thank you for listening. We'll talk with you again tomorrow.

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